0: Once again, the S&P 500 fell nearly 0.5%. It's NPR. China has introduced new border control rules that could ban citizens from leaving the country if they threaten national or industrial security. The rules reflect increased competition with the U.S. in areas like AI. Citizens accused in overseas criminal activities could face travel bans for up to 3 years. A 50th anniversary production of the musical Annie is set to open on Broadway next fall. The show originally ran on Broadway for 6 years and has been revived twice, as Jeff London reports.
1: In 1977, Andrea McArdle as Little Orphan Annie stepped on stage at the Alvin Theater on Broadway and belted this anthem.
2: The sun will come out tomorrow, so you gotta hang on till tomorrow.
1: And Annie ran tomorrow and tomorrow and tomorrow, picking up 7 Tony Awards and being produced all around the country and the world, and turned into films for Hollywood and TV. The 50th anniversary production will be directed by Sam Pinkleton, best known for his work on the campy comedy Oh Mary and the Broadway revival of the Rocky Horror Show. For NPR News, I'm Jeff London. In New York,
0: the NFL Players Association says 92% of its members favor playing on grass instead of artificial turf, which players say leads to more wear and tear on their bodies. The debate resurfaced this year when some NFL facilities temporarily installed grass to host World Cup games before returning to turf. Buffalo is making the switch to grass when it moves to its new stadium. This is NPR News from Washington.
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6: Welcome to The Spark. I'm your host, Aisha Tabb. When you think about flying, you probably picture an airplane with an engine powering it through the sky. But what if you could take to the air without one? Gliding is a different kind of flying, using a lightweight aircraft and the natural movement of the air to stay afloat. We headed to the Mid-Atlantic Soaring Association in Fairfield, Pennsylvania, to learn how it works and what it takes to get it up in the air. We talked with association members Jim Watson, Nirmal Maturani, and Richard Carlson about the sport, how gliders fly, and what makes soaring such a unique experience.
7: Okay, so we are at the Mid-Atlantic Soaring Association in Fairfield, Pennsylvania. Nirmal just gave me a tour of the facility. So the first question I have to ask is, what made all of you fall in love with gliding? Jim, you want to go first?
8: Sure. I was a power pilot back in many, many years ago, learned 40 years ago, flew for 15 years and hadn't flown in the last 15 years. I was flying myself for work and for vacations and things like that. And as I decided, coming up on retirement, that I wanted to get back into aviation, I really could not figure out what my power mission would be. You know, why all the training to get recurrent, recertified, as we were talking about, you have to become aware of the weather, where you're going, and all the, you're flying somewhere, logistics. So since my other passion is sailing and sailboat racing, I thought, oh, let me take up the sport where I just get into aviation and burn holes in the sky and enjoy the technical sports of it. So
7: you just like things where you just float and sail where the air takes you.
8: A friend made a joke of, I find all the slowest forms of transportation that exist, whether it's sailing or gliding.
7: That's a great way to put it. That's amazing. Nirmal, what about you? What made you fall in love with gliding?
9: Well, I was always interested in planes since I was a kid. And when I was 13 years old, a family friend in Delhi took me up in a glider. It was a 2-seater, side-by-side, no canopy, so the wind's blowing in. and it was totally amazing. That's when I was hooked, age of 13. Then went to college. We happened to have a glider club over there. So I started flying in college, and I flew for 3 years. And then life came in the way, graduated, found a job, had family. And then when I, on the day that I turned in my resignation to retire, I was asked, well, what are you going to do? And all of a sudden, gliding came into my head, and I said, I'm going gliding. And that was 10 years ago. So I've been flying ever since.
7: So you said you started gliding at the age of 13.
9: My first ride was the age of 13, but I started gliding when I was 17 years old as a student.
7: Okay, good, because I was going to say, wait, you're gliding before you can drive a car. How does that work? Richard, for you, what made you fall in love with gliding?
10: So mine's a little different. I got interested in aviation when I was in high school. And when I went to go get my airplane rating, the FAA said, no, you cannot fly an airplane because you don't have vision in both eyes. So I started flying gliders because the medical requirements were different. And I fell in love with it because it is so tactical, so vibrant, so different form of aviation than I would get in the airplane. I eventually got my airplane rating, and I used to fly airplanes, but gliders are much more fun, much more challenging, much more interesting, and fly just as fast as my airplane does.
7: What makes it much more fun?
10: It's much more fun because you are in control. You don't have to talk to anybody.
7: That's always a plus.
10: That's always a plus. And it's always challenging to say, where am I and where do I want to be and how am I going to get there? So I can fly cross-country flights and fly probably as far as I would in my airplane on various times. But it's much more challenging. And it's a way to give back to the community is why I became a flight instructor.
7: So we have to back up a bit here because there are folks that are listening and they may have never heard of a glider, right? So we have to break down what it is. So there's no engine on this aircraft, no propellers. So the obvious question is, how does this thing stay up in the sky?
10: So gliders work because they always descend. And the steeper the slope, the faster you can go. So the analogy is, imagine you're sitting on your bicycle and you're on a very small hill. You can coast down the hill and you'll reach a certain speed. If you go to a steeper hill, you'll go faster. So with the glider, you always have the nose pointed below the horizon and it's always descending, and you control how fast it descends by how steeply you push the nose down. And so just like any other airplane, it has flight controls that allow you to control the pitch, the nose up and down, the roll, the left and right banks, so the glider banks, and what's called yaw, moving the nose left or right. So it's the same flight controls as any airplane that was ever built, and it is stable in flight.
7: So when people get on this plane and they're in their first glider ride, when or what makes them realize this is completely different than flying in an airplane?
10: So at the very beginning, one of the first things we have to teach people to do is to fly formation, because we need some way to get the aircraft into the air so we can then start to descend. In most cases, we use an airplane to pull us up. So you're sitting in an airplane and you're 200 feet behind another airplane, and there's a rope attaching you to that other airplane. That's the first experience people see, that all of a sudden you're being pulled along, and they'll ask you, do you have to fly at this point? Oh, well, the answer is yes, you do have to fly at this point. It's much quieter than a small airplane. And so that's another benefit that people see. And the plexiglass cover over your head gives a very wide view. So it's very easy to see where you are, what you're doing. And you lose most of your sense of speed as you get higher, and there's little in your peripheral vision. So it becomes this nice, smooth, very quiet, very serene activity.
7: So when does the pilot know when to let go? From the plane that's towing the glider.
10: So our typical flight takes you to 2,000 feet above the ground. That's kind of a historic average. The pilot decides when to pull the release. And if the tow plane pilot says you need to get off now, he can signal that, or he can pull the release on his side, and we call that you being dumped. It is the pilot's responsibility when he thinks that it's a safe altitude to continue the flight from here, they'll pull the release.
9: But talking as a glider pilot, not an instructor, I know when to release when I feel this surge of energy that's lifting the glider up. So when I hit a bunch of lift, I said, I'm going to let go right now so that I can start circling and climbing up in that lift. To me, that's my goal, is to get up there as quickly as possible. And the moment I feel the energy, that's a signal to me to release and start climbing.
11: And that's one of the other big differences you can imagine, too, as a first-time passenger. If you're thermaline, you'll be doing lots of turning, whereas when you're on a airline flight, you don't even really perceive that you're turning.
7: So you all are pilots, and you know the right thermal, that was the word you used, and when to let go. You can feel it. So from my point of view, I won't be flying this plane. So I also feel it and know what you're talking about as well, being a newcomer and this being my first experience.
11: Yeah, that's kind of the seat of the pants of flying that we all learn through experience, right? And it's probably a big point of what differentiates an average glider pilot from a more exceptional one is you'll notice how the lift or any of the wind shear or whatever affects the glider, and it affects how you need to respond or how you choose to respond because you're trying to gain height or go from point A to point B.
10: We also have some very sensitive instrumentation that gives us indications of whether you're going up or down.
7: Are you in communication when you're in the sky with anyone else?
10: We all have radios, and so we can talk to each other. We can exchange safety information as the primary goal. Normally, people will tell us when you're taking off, when you're landing. Those are the key elements when you want to broadcast what's going on. If there's an issue, hey, I'm circling left, you're circling right. Let's coordinate this. So safety flight issues get broadcast as well.
6: 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We're talking with the Mid-Atlantic Soaring Association members, Jim Watson, Normal Maturani, and Richard Carlson, about how we actually learn to fly one of these aircrafts, and when we get into a glider for the first time, what we should expect, because shortly after this conversation, I decided to get into a glider flight and try it for myself. After the break, we'll get into the training and safety behind the sport and what we're about to see when we take off to the skies ourselves.
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12: Thanks for listening to WITF. The weather forecast from ABC 27. Mostly clear tonight with patchy fog, low 58. Partly cloudy, a bit warmer tomorrow, high 84. On Thursday, we'll see partly sunny skies with a few stray showers, high 86.
6: Welcome back to The Spark. I'm Asia Tab. We're talking about gliding and our visit to the Mid-Atlantic Soaring Association in Fairfield, Pennsylvania. Before we went up ourselves, we wanted to know just how much training goes into flying a glider and how pilots stay safe in the air. And honestly, I just really wanted to know before I actually threw myself into one of those planes. Here's what Jim Watson, Normal Maturani, and Richard Carlson told us about what to expect.
7: So now that we're here, let's talk about the safety. What makes gliding a safe form of aviation?
10: We are all, the training is provided by a certified flight instructor. They are certified by the FAA, the Federal Aviation Administration. to meet certain standards and requirements. We have written guidance from the FAA as to what a pilot needs to know. It's the same guidance whether you're flying an airplane, a helicopter, in a balloon, or in a glider. And then we have certain rules of the road we follow. And if we all follow those kind of rules and get the proper training, then we have a very safe operation.
7: Wait, this has absolutely nothing to do with gliding, but you just struck an idea in my mind or sparked an idea. Is it like being in a hot air balloon?
10: The sounds are slightly the same. I've actually been in a hot air balloon. With a balloon, you're drifting with the wind. And with the glider, you're flying in the direction you want to go. In a balloon, you're in an open environment in the gondola. In a glider, you're enclosed inside a closed cockpit. So there are some similarities, but not a whole lot.
7: Before we leave the ground, what are we checking for to make sure it's safe before the towing happens with the glider?
10: So we have verified that the weather is going to support the aircraft in the flight. The cloud, we're going to stay away from flying in the clouds. So can we fly? Can we do have enough visibility? Do we meet the legal requirements to operate the aircraft? Then we're going to have a plan of action. What are we going to accomplish on this flight? Am I going to go cross-country? Am I doing a local flight? And then I want to understand, what am I going to do if things start, as my friend used to say, go pear-shaped? If tow plane doesn't work properly, am I going to be able to get off and safely land the aircraft? So I have a plan of action for dealing with eventualities, or what we call abnormal occurrences. Once I'm in the air and above 400 or 500 feet above the ground, then it's from there I just transition into normal flight activities.
7: Weather-wise, what are you looking for? Because when I'm looking out while we're outside today, it's pretty humid out. I see a few dark clouds, but we're still going gliding today. So what makes today a nice day to glide?
10: So we want to be able to climb as high as possible using some form of atmospheric lift. We use thermals mostly, which is a rising column of hot air. You know that if you stand on your driveway, the driveway is much hotter than standing on the grass when the sun is striking it. So that heats the air up and causes the air to rise. That, if it forms a cloud, if there's this moisture, it'll form a cloud. And if we look at the puffy clouds, we can go from cloud to cloud to cloud. Those clouds, if they're at 1,000 feet above the ground, doesn't mean you're going to fly very long. If they're 6,000 feet above the ground, then you have a very good long flight. So what we're looking for is clouds, weather conditions, the ability for the glider to maintain flight for several hours. That's what makes a good day.
7: Okay, I want to know from all of your perspectives, what would you want a first-time passenger, most importantly me, to know before getting into a glider?
11: Well, I can give it from the perspective of my wife. So she's kind of a willing passenger when it was in power. She's done a couple of glider flights here at the club, but she's not passionate about learning to fly. But she wants to be a good passenger, right? So she often asks, you know, what can she do to make it easier for the glider pilot? And there's certainly certain things that can be done, as even Normal was bringing up, or Rich was bringing up. There are certain times where there's an intense focus, right? So it's not the time for, oh, the two of us are in a plane, let's have a chat about the kids or what we're going to do for dinner. Let's focus on the task at hand, because it's a very serious situation. And other than that, it's just raise your hand or, you know, make people known if you're comfortable or uncomfortable, because it's ultimately a very peaceful experience, but it is one where you're going up and down and you're turning left and right, and, you know, that affects people differently.
13: Be prepared for a very unusual experience. It is not what you think it's going to be like. There's going to be sounds that are going to be strange. There's going to be sensations when you hit bumps and all that are going to rattle you a bit. And that's all normal. So don't panic when you start feeling these sensations that you don't encounter in normal life. That is part of gliding.
10: So my recommendation is to relax, enjoy the view, and have fun. A flight like we would do today is not geared towards making the aircraft perform to its maximum capabilities. It is to provide an enjoyable recreational sightseeing view of what the central Pennsylvania area looks like, where we have plains looking out towards the east and hills looking out towards the west and north. And we just see what's going on, and it's a very enjoyable, relaxing kind of activity.
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10: Mountains here to the north. We've got Ski Liberty right here by the airport. We've got, as you look out towards the Atlantic Ocean, towards the east, we have wide open plains, and Gettysburg is about 7 miles north of us. Camp David is about 8 miles south of us. And if the president shows up, the airspace becomes restricted, but we have the ability to have an agreement with them so we can make sure our operations are safe and secure, even when we have national security issues nearby.
7: So people listening to this conversation, they may hear gliding and think peaceful sightseeing like we talked about, but there's actually races involved. How does a regular, I didn't even say regular because normally you use the word unusual of doing this experience, but how does a glider competition actually work?
13: Well, a glider competition in some ways is similar to boat racing, except you're not going head to head. So there's a course that is set, point A to point B to point C and back home. That's set up in advance. And gliders take off and try and do that route the fastest. At the end of the day, they all turn in their little USB sticks that contain the track, and a computer calculates who was the fastest.
7: Oh, that's the goal. Wow. And how do you all determine the course? How far do they go in the competition?
13: That depends on the weather. So typically, the evening before or the morning is when they finalize the course. And they do that based on the weather conditions and safety. And once that is done, everyone knows what the route is. They're given maybe an hour or two to prepare for it, and then the race starts.
7: So this conversation may inspire people to say, you know what, I want to be a glider pilot. What are the prerequisites to that, and what ages do you start allowing people to fly the gliders?
10: So you can solo a glider at 14 years of age.
7: 14 years?
10: 14.
7: They can't drive on the ground.
10: Correct.
7: And you're telling me 14.
10: And they can get in a glider by themselves and fly around in a glider. That requires significant amount of training. At 16 years of age, they can get a pilot certificate, which means they could then carry passengers. In airplanes, it's 16 to solo, 17 to get a rating. So we can start flying, pilots can start flying gliders at a younger age than they can in airplanes.
13: I would say there's three attributes for somebody who wants to fly. Number one, you've got to be curious. You got to want to know how things work. I want to see things. How far can I go? How high can I go? There's got to be that sense of curiosity. Thing number two, there's got to be a sense of adventure. Because you don't want to just be circling around the airport. You want to be going places, and the conditions keep changing. And the third thing is hard work. You have to be focused. You have to study for it. You've got to prepare for it. You've got to learn from others. So hard work is very important to really get the most out of glider.
7: Well, I guess we're ready to go. Thank you all so much for speaking with us today on The Spark.
10: Thank you.
11: Thank you.
13: Thank you.
7: Time to go.
6: You're listening to The Spark, and I'm your host, Aisha Tabb. That was our introduction to gliding at the Mid-Atlantic Soaring Association in Fairfield, Pennsylvania. 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

0: Hi, I'm Jordan Wilkie, WITF's democracy reporter. On October 15th, I'll be sitting down with journalist Christopher Mathias to talk about his new book, To Catch a Fascist. In it, Mathias reports on self-described anti-fascists who infiltrate and expose white supremacist and violent groups working toward the downfall of American democracy. 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
1: How do you get AI to shut up about goblins? From American Public Media, this is Marketplace Tech. I'm Megan McCarty-Carino. The problem of AI alignment has become a hot topic. How do we get AI to do what we want and not what we don't want? Like, say, hacking another company. Or, in a less criminal vein, talking nonstop about goblins. After mounting user reports of this behavior earlier this year, OpenAI had to give its models explicit instructions to cut it out. It's the topic of today's
2: Uncanny AI.
1: Those moments when it's clear AI doesn't think like us. Here with more is Janelle Shane of the AI Weirdness blog. She says goblin mode emerged from a nerdy personality customization.
3: You could think of it as the instructions in an improv session where somebody says, okay, this is the character that you are going to be playing. This is what they're like. And it's often just literally written out like that. You are playful. You are nerdy. You always this and you never this. And the problem is when you're giving them that, you're just saying, be more like this example. And if you meant be playful like this example, but it looks at this example and says, goblins. It's all goblins. We got to go goblin mode here. It's like training a dog that doesn't quite know what you're trying to get it to do. And it makes a guess and it maybe got the wrong thing that you were trying to tell it to do. So it's picking up on goblins because that was part of the examples that it was trying to follow.
1: Yeah, you have pointed out that AI often, you know, when it seems to be doing something that we don't necessarily want it to do, it's really just following instructions, and the instructions were a bit too blunt for AI.
3: Yeah, so this is one of the whole tricks of trying to do anything with AI. So the goblin mode is a really good example. The data you're giving it, maybe telling it to emphasize things that you didn't mean it to. Now, where this got worse in this particular case is that the examples that they were giving it to kind of fine tune on are part of a earlier data set they have. These data sets are laborious to do because it requires a lot of humans to go yes, yes, no, bad, and rate a bunch of these answers. So they had some from before, from like earlier versions of ChatGPT, and there weren't that many examples in there. And it seems that some of them had goblins in them. And so those end up getting overemphasized just because you start with a whole bunch of stuff and you're like, okay, like these few. And there's a little bit of a bottleneck there.
1: All right. The goblin obsession is kind of funny, but what kinds of risks does this little story highlight when it comes to, you know, applying this technology in lots of different contexts?
3: So this kind of brings us to this question of what other correlations are getting drawn here from this training data. What are we training it to do and not meaning to train it to do? And a lot of this is copy the humans. That can include copying some of the biased things humans do. And nobody understands how to control this. And it is a lot of finding problems, trying to patch them, then patching the problems that come from that. It's a big mess.
1: That's Janelle Shane, author of the blog AI Weirdness. And we want to know, have you had any uncanny experience with AI? Email us at mptech@marketplace.org. Jesus Alvarado produced this episode. I'm Megan McCarty-Carino, and that's Marketplace Tech. This is APM.
4: Thanks for listening to WITF, the weather forecast from ABC 27. Mostly clear tonight with patchy fog, low 58. Partly cloudy, a bit warmer tomorrow, high 84. On Thursday, we'll see partly sunny skies with a few stray showers, high 86.
5: Concerns about the existential risk of AI are drawing attention from both sides of the aisle in Congress. But what can they actually do? That's next time on 1A. Tomorrow from 10 to noon on WITF.
6: Thank you. back to The Spark. I'm your host, Aisha Tabb. As we get closer to the holiday season, a lot of us are starting to think about gifts. What to buy, who to buy for, and maybe how we can make those gifts a little bit more meaningful. There's an organization in Lancaster that's been doing just that for nearly two decades. Lancaster Gifts That Give Hope bring together nonprofits and community members for an alternative gift fair where your holiday shopping can also support a good cause. Today, we're joined by Jennifer Knepper, who has coordinated the Lancaster Gifts That Give Hope Fair for the past 19 years, along with Brittany Torres and Kate Mullen, who are both involved with the organizations participating in this year's fair. Jen, welcome to The Spark.
7: Thank you for having me.
6: Well, I'm so excited to talk with you because I love your story. So you were working as an ICU nurse, and it was about 3 a.m, and then you happened to pick up the newspaper. What made you read the newspaper and think that we need to do this in Lancaster?
7: Well, it's funny because I never actually read the newspaper, but I think it was just sitting on the counter because it used to get distributed all around for patients to read. And the article said, your grandmother doesn't need another sweater this holiday season. And I was like, what is this? And it was just so, it really caught my attention because it was something my parents had said to me for a number of years that they didn't want more stuff. So I had started giving contributions in their honor to causes that I thought would be important to them. So it really kind of just built on what I had been doing for a few years. And so I just was just so inspired by the work that they were doing. And I met with them and said, we need to replicate this idea in Lancaster.
6: It must have been a slow day that day in the workplace where out of nowhere you decided, I'm just going to pick up this newspaper here.
7: Right.
6: Or the front page must have been really compelling where you were just like, let me read about that. So what was it about that original gift fair that really struck with you?
7: So the one that they hosted was in 2007, and it was just really, it just struck me because, like I said, it was like a live version of what I had been doing for a few years, and really I had come, as my work as an ICU nurse really made me, you know, you're confronted with life and death all the time, and so you realize what is important in life, and some, like, the holidays with all the emphasis on consumption really just started to get to me, and this idea that you have to buy stuff to show meaning. So that really just stuck with me, and I thought this is, I think, something that people would really like, especially in Lancaster County. Everybody's so generous, and I think it found a unique way to, like, channel that energy.
6: You're right. There are a lot of generous people in Lancaster, I've learned, especially when you're on the philanthropy side and the nonprofit side. There's a lot of generous people over there. So 20 years later, because I believe you said you brought this idea in 2006.
7: Well, I read about it in 2007,
6: okay,
7: and then our first one was in 2008. So this is our 19th year this year.
6: Okay, so 19 years later, when you first started this in 2009, did you think that you would still be going 19 years later?
7: I don't know. I'm always the kind of person that takes life by what presents to me at the time, you know? So if something presents itself and I say, well, let's try to move forward with it and see where it takes us. So I'm always kind of up for, you know, the journey and seeing, you know, what people I get to meet along the way and how things, I always say it's like a snowball. It keeps gaining more and more momentum as the year goes on.
6: Yeah, one of the things that I find is with events and programs like this, you find that it starts out as a passion project for the person, but sometimes people get burnt out along the way. So for you, what keeps bringing you back to this project after so many years?
7: That's a good question because I think, you know, as a nurse too, there's a lot of risk for burnout, but I think what they always say can counteract burnout is having a sense of engagement and, you know, being able to influence the ultimate outcomes of things. And I think with the gift fair, every year we're able to say, like, oh, hey, this went well, or let's change things around and keep things, like, fresh. So we have, like, the ability to do that and to pivot quickly.
6: So for someone that's never been to Gifts That Give Hope, what exactly happens when they walk into that fair?
7: So I describe it as a live version of a gift catalog. If you get them around the holidays, but you get to walk in and you get to talk to, like, close to 40 different nonprofits and hear about the work that they're doing. And you say, oh, hey, Aaron's Acres has a gift that allows kids to do therapeutic horseback riding. I'm going to get that for the horse enthusiast in my life. And you get to walk around and talk with people and hear about what the work they're doing. So there's the nonprofit section, we have food trucks, and then there's also a marketplace where there's fair trade, social enterprise gifts. So really everything under that roof and outside too goes towards making the world, you know, a better place for everyone.
6: And Brittany, you've been involved in the gift fair before. So from the nonprofit side, what does it mean to have an event like this where people are specifically coming in and looking for ways to give back to the community?
8: Yeah, I think that, I mean, in the world we live in, we're constantly bombarded with bad news, right? And like hard things and the things that are going wrong. So I think having people come together in this way to celebrate the things that are going right and to give hope, it really does show, kind of like what Jen said, like Lancaster County does have so many people who are willing to help. And they can't help unless they know about all the incredible nonprofits that are in this community. So bringing that many nonprofits together, we're not competition. We're each other's support and bringing hope in general. Like with Swan for Kids, we're serving children. So having that many people that are just willing to be there and support each other in that way is just such an encouragement for what we do, because there is chance of burnout. We're constantly on the move. We're constantly fundraising. We're constantly doing all these things. But there is something to be said for just knowing you're not alone in the community. And what a cool way to do that. To come alongside each other.
6: And Brittany, tell us about Swan for Kids. What is that?
8: Yeah, Swan for Kids is a nonprofit in Lancaster County. We serve children of all ages who have parents who are incarcerated. These children have gone through a lot of trauma and abuse themselves. They've seen things that children should never have to see or encounter, and they're kind of overlooked in the system, right? Because not all of them are in foster care or adoption. They're still in situations that are really hard. So we come alongside them. We offer free music lessons. We offer free mental health therapy and faith-based lessons as well, just to show them they're not alone. Sometimes one person can truly make the difference in someone's life of saying, hey, like, what you were born into is not all there is. There is hope for something different. And we're really on a mission to change these kids' lives. Music has been proven to be an effective way to handle trauma. Sometimes when you don't have words, you connect with lyrics in a song or playing an instrument or whatever that is. I know for myself, like, I've cried to a song in my life before, but it's
6: same.
8: That, yeah, it's like that connection. You feel something different. And when you feel that, you're able to connect with it. And then there's a sense of safety. Our music teachers are also mental health therapists. So as they build trust with our kids, they're also able to help them. Some of our children have gone through homelessness and really hard situations. So we're truly saving lives and establishing hope, which we really hope will be life-changing for these children and last a lifetime.
6: Which, you know, this event is actually great because when you think about it, you're also learning about the different nonprofits in mm-hmm. our community that maybe it touches you in a way where you're just like, I wish I had this when I was dealing with that growing up, you know, like you just said, Swan for Kids. So this is amazing. So Brittany, what makes an alternative gift different from just making a traditional donation to an organization?
8: Yeah, I think it just meets different needs. So for us, instruments are a huge thing. That is a huge expense. And we are offering this to these children for free who would never have the resources to be able to do that otherwise. So for some people, they might not be able to give a $500 gift, but they have this piano that their family no longer uses, a keyboard or a violin or whatever the case might be. And it's kind of like one person's trash, another person's treasure. We take great care in giving our children really top-notch items, and people that are donating, we're making sure those are working instruments. But that's new for that child, and it's special for that child. So things like that, whether monetarily or support or fundraisers, different things like that. This also gives our kids an opportunity to perform. And for children who have never been celebrated in their life, who have very much been taught to hide in the shadows, being able to perform and have people celebrate you and clap for you and show like you are talented, you are incredible, you are so seen, and be surrounded by safe adults, that is a priceless gift.

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1: Grown from there. So summer camp is still our biggest program throughout the year. We just finished up 6 weeks of camp over the summer, but we have a variety of programs throughout the rest of the year. We have a school year program ages 5 through 12 on one night, and then 13 through 21 on a different night. And then we do sports programs. We have a drama program. We do a kindness connections program, which is where we partner with other nonprofit organizations and do service projects. We have a social scenes group, which just gives young people a chance to be with their peers and take fun outings that are age appropriate. We do lots of family events as well. We really believe in supporting the entire family and providing resources and chances for connection. So we're busy throughout the year. We're just so excited to be part of the fair again this year. We find that, not only is it a great way to connect with the community, but it's also a great way to connect with other nonprofits. We partner with a lot of different nonprofits, like I said, with, some of our programs, but also with, we do a resource fair every year and bring lots of different groups together for that. So it's just a really neat way to kind of learn about what's out there in our community as a whole, and just have a chance to talk and connect in different ways. So, yeah, we're thrilled to be a part of it again this year.
2: I love seeing nonprofits team up together and then, do events together. I don't know why. It's just for me, I'm like, oh, I like seeing how all this comes together and how this works. Like, you're all doing different things, but it's all similar. But I don't know. I love to see it.
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7: Thanks for listening to WITF, the weather forecast from ABC 27. Mostly clear tonight with patchy fog, low 58. Partly cloudy, a bit warmer tomorrow, high 84. On Thursday, we'll see partly sunny skies with a few stray showers, high 86.
3: Welcome back to The Spark. I'm Aisha Tapp. We're talking about Lancaster Gifts That Give Hope, an annual gift fair that gives people a chance to do some holiday shopping while supporting nonprofit organizations. The fair has been part of the Lancaster community for nearly 20 years, and it all started with Jennifer Knepper, who saw the idea of an alternative gift fair and decided to bring it to Lancaster. We're also continuing our conversation with Brittany Torres and Kate Mullen.
2: Kate, when a person, they come to the fair and then they choose Aaron's Acres, what does that mean beyond maybe just one purchase?
1: Yeah, so if you're at the fair, all the different nonprofits kind of have featured ways to give. So like at different levels, what we have kind of example set of what that can help provide. So for us, individuals might be able to make a donation towards purchasing arts and crafts supplies for summer camp, or make a donation towards a therapeutic riding session like Jen mentioned. Certainly they can pick from like what we have there, but also, we're able to connect and talk about different ways to continue to work together throughout the year, like as volunteers or potentially staff members to help our programs, run successfully. So I think, it's just that chance to make a donation and make a difference with providing supplies or providing program sessions. But also, beyond that, ways to, know how you can give back personally with your time and just, attend events throughout the year. There are just so many ways to kind of learn about the different nonprofits and different ways to engage together. So that's what's really powerful about the event.
2: Jen, the goal isn't just to encourage the shopping just on this one particular day or just

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1: Senator Bernie Sanders and former Trump advisor Steve Bannon headlined an event highlighting the risks of artificial intelligence at a moment of acute concern over the rapidity and the rapidly advancing technology. 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
2: I'm Regina Vaidyanathan, host of BBC NewsHour, on today's programme. America deploys weapons into space for the first time. China warns against an arms race in orbit. NATO downs a drone in Lithuanian airspace. And who won what in the Emmys?
1: Let's get a check on the weather forecast from ABC 27 meteorologist Brett Thackera.
3: Today will be partly cloudy, warmer, and a bit more muggy later this afternoon, a high of 86 degrees. Partly cloudy and muggy tonight with a low of 67. Tomorrow will feature occasional showers with partly sunny skies and warm and more humid weather, a high of 86 on Thursday. From the ABC 27 Weather Center, I'm meteorologist Brett Thackera.
1: Right now it's 57 degrees in Redline, 57 in Camp Hill, 57 in Millersville. Incidentally, you can join us for the BBC NewsHour beginning at 9 this morning.
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5: 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We talk with The New Yorker's Dexter Filkins about his story, Jared Kushner's Dollar Diplomacy. 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
0: 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I'm A. Martinez.
7: I'm Leila Faldin.
8: And I'm Michelle Martin. If you've heard the music of Rodrigo Sanchez and Gabriela Quintero even once, you'll know it when you hear it again. It's explosive. It's distinctive. Acoustic guitar born of their mutual roots in Mexico City, infused with the heat of their first musical love, heavy metal, but then honed by the pressure of making their way without a safety net, busking far from home on the streets of Dublin.
9: This pressure, it was like an espresso machine. It was, you know, so it's completely out of our comfort zone.
10: And that's probably how and why, the sound just became quite unique.
8: But in the quarter century since, the duo, known as Rodrigo y Gabriela, have lived and toured all over the world, contributed to film and TV soundtracks, won a Grammy, even performed for world leaders at the White House, which has given them some time to consider what all their travels have taught them. And they're sharing it in their latest album, Our Home. It begins with the title track, which shows the band's gentler side.

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1: 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Two reproductive research organizations have created an interactive map that shows county by county the availability and the need for low to no cost contraception. 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
2: There's a tiny insect in Florida that spreads a bacteria that's killed off much of the state's citrus trees.
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1: Concerns about the existential dangers of AI are drawing attention from both sides of the aisle. Congress is taking note and demanding action. Next time on 1A, the risks of AI and what lawmakers can actually do about it. 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
6: Good morning, May Martinez. An honor student in upstate New York was suspended for bringing a cup of coffee to class. The school district had banned outside food and drinks. Julie Caputa refused to throw it away as an act of civil disobedience. She argued the new rule had never gotten a required public hearing, so the school board held one. Now teachers decide what's allowed in class. Now, we're not taking sides, but as a morning show, we know better than to get between someone and their coffee. It's Morning Edition.
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6: It's Morning Edition from NPR News. I'm A. Martinez.
8: And I'm Leila Faldin. Good morning. A new feature out today in Vanity Fair looks at Vice President Vance's time at Yale Law School for clues about his political future. It also reveals details about discussions he had with Hillary Clinton's 2016 presidential campaign. Chris Whipple reported that story and joins us now. Good morning, Chris. Thanks for being on the program.
9: Good to be with you.
8: So let's start with that interaction with the Clinton campaign just after Vance graduated Yale. What happened?
9: Well, you know, the story of J.D. Vance and Hillary Clinton in 2016 is amazing, given what Vance said at the time. He said in no uncertain terms that he was opposed to both Hillary Clinton and Donald Trump. He was voting for a third-party candidate, but it turns out that he was privately trying to get Hillary elected. He told an intermediary to the Clinton campaign, I hate Hillary, but I hate Trump more. He can't be elected, and also that Hillary is going to lose, but she doesn't have to. And he was advising this intermediary, get Hillary to the blue wall Midwestern states, stop hanging out with Beyonce in Miami. Later, he was in direct contact with Jake Sullivan, one of Clinton's top aides, shortly after she had made her infamous remark about the deplorables, followers of Trump, and said, she's got to fix this deplorables thing. She's got to get her act together. So it's a pretty amazing story.
8: I mean, especially given where Vance is now, I mean, he's President Trump's vice president. Does this episode, this reporting, and Vance's time at Yale tell you something about who Vance is as a politician?
9: Yeah, it's fascinating because he spent his formative years at Yale Law School as a hillbilly from Appalachia and a Marine just out of Iraq. And it was there that he met someone who would profoundly shape his life. Her name was Amy Chua. I speak to her for my Vanity Fair piece. Mm-hmm. She's better known as the Tiger Mother for a book she wrote on tough love parenting. But she immediately pegged Vance as someone who was going places. She helped him really create Hillbilly Elegy, turn a bunch of musings into a book. And she befriended the star of that class at Yale Law, whose name was Usha Chilakuri, Vance's future wife. So it's a pretty amazing story.
8: What have you heard from either Vance or the White House about your reporting?
9: Well, you know, we did reach out to Vance's office. Vance did something like 33 interviews for Communion. He declined to sit down with me for the Vanity Fair piece. You know, he denies that he was in any way trying to help Hillary win. But the reporting speaks for itself.
8: You also talked to Tucker Carlson for this piece, who's potentially a presidential rival for Vance in 2028, although he says he's not running. What did he tell you about Vance and Trump's response to the release of the Epstein files?
9: Well, it's interesting, and all on the record. And Carlson told me that he thought that Vance was in favor of transparency. He wanted the files released. Trump, on the other hand, according to Carlson, ordered the cover-up. Carlson's words, not mine. I asked him again, what are you saying? He said that Trump ordered the cover-up. Carlson asked Trump why, and the response was, it's just Russiagate, Russiagate, Russiagate, meaning presumably Trump thought it was all just a Democratic hoax.
8: Chris Whipple's latest article is God and Vance at Yale. It's in Vanity Fair. This is NPR News.
1: The Kennedy Center's board of directors vote to close the historic arts institution.
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1: The vote occurred shortly after a federal judge ruled again that the board could not put Donald Trump's name on the building. 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
11: Last week, an Anthropic researcher shared his resignation in a post that's been viewed nearly 200 million times. He writes, "The people building AI earnestly believe that it could kill us all by the end of the decade. It's not a new idea, but now Congress is taking note and demanding action. The existential risk of AI and what we can do." Next time on 1A.
1: 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Let's get a check on the weather forecast from ABC 27 meteorologist Brett Thackera.
12: Today will be partly cloudy, warmer, and a bit more muggy. Later this afternoon, a high of 86 degrees. Partly cloudy and muggy tonight with a low of 67. Tomorrow will feature a case.

0: A Virginia mom let her 5-year-old son take a walk alone, half a mile in her gated community. A security officer brought her son back, and then the mom was prosecuted for contributing to the delinquency of a minor. She was convicted and is now on Virginia's Child Abuse and Neglect Registry. I'm Meghna Chakrabarty. Free-range parenting versus the zero-risk state. That's on the next On Point. 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

0: Sun and clouds, high 84. Partly cloudy tonight, not as chilly, low 67. Partly sunny tomorrow with occasional showers, high 86.
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3: Welcome to The Spark. I'm your host, Aisha Tapp. Coming up on today's program, we're learning about the American paddlefish, a species native to Pennsylvania that's sometimes described as a living fossil. The Keystone Paddlefish Campaign is working to get paddlefish added to the Pennsylvania Fish and Boat Commission's list of approved stockable species. We'll start with the fish itself, then look at the campaign's goals from a conservation and recreational diving to the potential economic impact of bringing paddlefish into Pennsylvania's quarries and scuba parks. Then we're turning to creativity of local children at the Peace Kids to the Rescue Art Show. The artwork is created and donated by kids, and this year's event is the biggest one yet. We'll tell you more on The Spark.
4: Live from NPR News in Washington, I'm Lakshmi Singh. Investors are predicting that the Federal Reserve will raise interest rates later today. NPR's Scott Horsley reports the central bank is trying to tamp down stubborn inflation.
5: Inflation has been above the Fed's 2% target for more than 5 years now. Price hikes accelerated during the spring and summer after the U.S. launched its war against Iran. Raising the Fed's benchmark interest rate won't do much to lower the price of gasoline or diesel fuel, which has surged to an all-time high, but it would signal that the central bank is serious about curbing inflation. Expectations for a rate hike jumped after a hawkish speech last month from Fed Chairman Kevin Warsh to an audience in Jackson Hole, Wyoming. Fed policymakers will also update their personal forecast today of where they think prices and interest rates will be going in the months and years ahead. Scott Horsley, NPR News, Washington.
4: Inflation, higher energy prices, U.S. military action in the Middle East are among the issues looming over the midterm elections less than 2 months away. NPR's Greg Myrie reports on new higher estimates on the cost of the Iran war.
6: One of them comes from the Congressional Budget Office and the other from the Pentagon's Inspector General. And both of these are independent, nonpartisan agencies. Both reports detail the extensive damage to U.S. bases and military equipment like the U.S. naval base in Bahrain. And this is something the Pentagon has really not wanted to talk about. The Pentagon Inspector General said the Iranian strikes damaged and destroyed, quote, hundreds of buildings and structures at U.S. bases, and it listed eight countries in the region where this has happened.
4: NPR's Greg Myrie reporting. The Congressional Budget Office estimates that the Iran war has cost at least $38 billion. That estimate does not include extensive damage to U.S. military bases abroad. More musicians are dropping out of the tour with singer Ed Sheeran. NPR's Isabella Gomez-Sarmiento has more.
7: The artists Aaron Rowe, Lucas Graham, and Phineas have all announced they will no longer perform as opening acts for Ed Sheeran's current stadium tour. The group Bioga, who has been touring with Sheeran as his backing band, also announced they will be leaving the tour. This after Macklemore was kicked off Sheeran's tour for a politicized performance that included shouting Free Palestine on stage. In a statement posted on social media, Sheeran writes that the decision to remove Macklemore was made by the tour promoters. The promoter cited pressure from venue owners. All of the supporting acts leaving the tour expressed support for free speech and for the Palestinian people. Isabella Gomez-Sarmiento, NPR News.
4: U.S. stocks are trading higher this hour with the Dow up slightly at 52,111. You're listening to NPR News. Investigators from both the National Transportation Safety Board and the Federal Aviation Administration are expected to arrive on the scene of two separate crashes that claimed the lives of at least five people in Los Angeles yesterday. It all began when an SUV slammed into a city bus. Local authorities say at least two people died, six were injured. Then a news helicopter used by NBC and Telemundo went down as it was covering the collision. Local officials say a reporter and a pilot were killed, as well as a third person on the ground. The cause of the helicopter crash is unknown. A new analysis shows 21 million women in the U.S. seeking low-cost birth control live in a county with limited access. Here's NPR's Selena Simmons-Duffin.
8: The new analysis comes from two reproductive health organizations, the Guttmacher Institute, which specializes in research, and Power to Decide, which does public education and advocacy. Together, they created interactive maps that show county by county the number of brick-and-mortar clinics that offer no and low-cost birth control, and the number of low-income women who self-identify in surveys as needing those services. Rachel Fay is with Power to Decide.
9: These maps are an attempt to visualize and to drive home the point that it is not actually a reality that everyone can just get access to contraception.
8: She plans to use the maps to advocate for more funding for family planning across the country. Selena Simmons-Duffin, NPR News, Washington.
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12: Good afternoon, and thank you for listening to WITF. The ABC 27 weather forecast, partly cloudy and muggy tonight, the low 67, partly sunny with occasional showers coming in tomorrow, and another high of 86. 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
3: Welcome to The Spark. I'm your host, Aisha Tab. If you've ever gone scuba diving in Pennsylvania, you probably don't think of our lakes and quarries as places where you might encounter something that looks like it came straight out of prehistoric times. But the American paddlefish are native to Pennsylvania, and they're pretty unusual. Today, we're talking about the paddlefish, scuba diving, and a new effort called the Keystone Paddlefish Campaign. Derek Smith is the director of Dive Every Puddle and a professional scuba instructor with Gettin' Wet Scuba in Harrisburg. Hey, Derek, welcome to The Spark, and thank you so much for being here with us today.
13: Thank you for having me.
3: Well, I'm so glad to have you on because this is such an odd fish from my perspective. So for the folks that have not had the chance to see one before, what exactly is an American paddlefish?
13: Yes, beauty is in the eyes of the beholder. I think they're stunning. So an American paddlefish, the best way to describe it, is a cross between a whale shark and a marlin or a spear or marlin. So they have a long body that can grow up to 5 feet long, and they can be up to 60 pounds. And then where you would see on a marlin the long spike coming off of its nose, we flatten it nice and flat. And that's called a rostrum, and it can be up to a third of the length of its body. And it uses that as a hypersensitive sensory organ to sense zooplankton in the water column. And that's how it feeds. It's a filter feeder like a whale shark. So it has no teeth. And it just basically swims through the water column, sucking up zooplankton and insect larvae, and that's how it feeds.
3: Well, that's the part that creeps me out, is the snout.
13: Is the snout? The snout's the most beautiful feature of it. That's what truly makes it unique, and that's what makes it an evolutionary anomaly among fish. So unlike bony fish, it's actually more closely related to rays. Most of its body is actually made of cartilage, kind of like a shark. When the colonials first started arriving in the New World, they actually thought it was a freshwater shark until the natives were like, no, this is a normal fish. We actually eat it and it tastes quite good. And it, in fact, functions more like a shark in the sense that it's a constant swimmer. It won't sit. It moves frequently. And it does have that profile. If people do go to diveeverypuddle.com and click on the Keystone Paddlefish campaign, they'll actually see pictures of it as well as a fossil because they date back to 125 million years. It's a living fossil.
14: Well, when I look at it, it doesn't look like a shark to me. It definitely gives, like, it's a fish with a really long snout. So the fact that you're calling it a living fossil is fascinating to me.
13: Yes, it's the most closest relative I can compare it to in Pennsylvania would be sturgeon. So we have a native sturgeon population that migrates up and down the river systems, and those are also a living fossil. However, these predate even sturgeon, and sturgeon are pretty wild looking. They have these big plates on them as opposed to scales. Paddlefish, however, they have a smoother body. They almost may look like a catfish from the back end. And then moving forward, again, they have that long snout, that rostrum, and it's packed with all of these sensors. And much like a shark, they pick up on the small electrical differences in the water that's produced by its food source. That's how it navigates and finds its food source. It has these big, enormous eyes. However, they're not very well developed. They've basically evolved not needing to use them anymore. They really use this snout to guide themselves around the waterways.
14: So, Derek, they sound like the American paddlefish. They sound like they are not scary fish. So if I go scuba diving with you, it won't see me as dinner because, like you said, it feeds off, what did you say, algae or something in the...
13: Yeah, zooplankton. So the microscopic organisms that actually eat the phytoplankton. So where it sits in the food web is we obviously have sunlight come down, photosynthesis happens with phytoplankton, which is that green stuff we might see in the top of the water column. And then zooplankton are these microorganisms that come in and eat up the phytoplankton. These fish then come in and they filter feed, much like, again, like a whale shark or a basking shark, opening their mouths in this big, huge, gaping mouth. And they suck up the water and filter out the zooplankton and even some bug larvae, and that's how they feed. It's really graceful, and they do these nice big arcs. And occasionally, you'll see them – they don't necessarily school together, but you'll see a couple of them in pairs, and they just get very big very quickly. They live for a very long time, between 15 to 30 and even 60 years I've seen them in some reservoirs. And they get very big, and they're very docile and pretty and graceful as they move through the water column.
14: So they have no intentions on attacking me.
13: Oh, heavens no. Oh, heavens no. In fact, if you get too close, they're probably going to look at you and go like, what are you up to? And just kind of swim off a little bit.
14: Well, what's fascinating is I feel like many Pennsylvanians don't even know that we have a fish like this one.
13: They do not know. So paddlefish are native to the western side of the state. So imagine west of the Appalachian Mountains. And the biggest challenge that we face is spreading awareness about American paddlefish because their habitat is more frequently in the western part of the United States are river systems that are commonly muddy. They're going to be in the Ohio.
14: Oh,
13: they're going to be in the big river systems in general. How often can you see the bottom of the Susquehanna River, for example?
14: Well, that's true. And I'm also not swimming down there.
13: Yes.
14: That's a very powerful river.
13: This is true. This is true. But the Ohio, the Monongahela, those are larger river systems, but they carry a lot of sediment from further upstream, and it's harder to see through the water. So a lot of people don't necessarily see them, and you also don't catch them in normal using traditional fishing methods. So you actually use what's called a snag casting method in order to fish for them, where you actually try to locate best you can, see them, and you actually have to cast specifically and target them specifically and snag them and reel them in. It's a very popular game fish outside of Pennsylvania where they're actually more common. And because people don't get to see them or they catch them accidentally, no one really knows they exist. They're this enormous prehistoric fish that serves this very specific neat niche in the water column, and people just simply don't know they're there because they don't know to fish for them, see them in clear water, and that's one of the aspects of our initiative is to try to get them into areas where people can have more human contact with them and then hopefully do more conservation to preserve them.
14: Well, that's actually really cool because it sounds like it's like this rare, exotic I don't even know whether to call it a fish or a living fossil, either one of the two. But because of its habitat, it makes it harder for us to see. So when you come across one, because you've been across many of these paddlefish, whether you're fishing or diving or whatever, what makes that experience special?
13: So the motto to Dive Every Puddle is conservation through recreation. And it's very much the side of bringing the idea of zoos, minus the zoos and the paddocks and the claustrophobia. The idea of having a human interaction in an environment is going to drive you to want to conserve it. And it's been a very successful contemporary conservation technique in modern history. If you look at the water systems in Pennsylvania, we've driven an emphasis on recreating in them, which drive people to then further want to preserve them. They want to see the water get cleaned up. So then the fish return, and then boaters return, and then anglers return. And then they get so clean we can swim in them. And then maybe you even get to start to see water quality improve, and you can see the bottom, and you can see more fish involved. So our goal is to create an environment where people can interact with something they don't get to see very often, and then have that magical moment and go, this is something special. In fact, it's so special that there are two species of paddlefish. There's the Chinese paddlefish and the American paddlefish. The Chinese paddlefish is now extinct. It was declared extinct in 2022. They don't find them in the rivers anymore there. And the American paddlefish, there's a few conservation programs across the Midwest, but it's facing what's referred to as extirpation, which is basically local extinction. So it's facing local extinction in Pennsylvania just due to the lack of resources to keep its habitat and the fish population thriving.
14: Oh, that's so sad. So is that what you're doing with Dive Every Puddle?
13: Yes. Among other things, in driving awareness of local bodies of water you can dive, we're trying to – a large part of our larger campaign is what we're calling the Keystone Paddlefish Campaign. And this campaign is to spread awareness about the American paddlefish, where it sits in the ecosystem of Pennsylvania, and then some modern and contemporary conservation methods that we can use to promulgate it and make it a little bit more accessible to the public. And very specifically, we have one goal in particular, and that is we want to add the American paddlefish to the a list of stockable fish that the Pennsylvania Fish and Boat Commission keeps. They've been fairly reluctant to add it to this list just due to one reason or another, and that's where we're working with the commission and also the legislature to get it added to this list so that it's a little bit easier for us to move it into bodies of water where people dive in the state. Right now as it sits, if you want to bring American paddlefish into the state, even though they're native, you're not allowed to. You can't even touch them. They don't want to see them brought in or move anywhere just for some silly reasons that kind of are very short-sighted and a little bit contradictory. But we're working with legislatures and the commission to see if we can have a better resolution that's a little bit more common sense, and we can have more of those human interactions with paddlefish.
14: Well, knowing it's illegal now, it makes sense why that's an important first step to work with the Pennsylvania Fish and Boat Commission to get approval of that.
13: Oh,
14: so
13: absolutely.
14: You said that there are some reasons why it is illegal to bring those fish over. Why is that?
13: Yeah, so it's not necessarily that it's illegal. It's just as scuba divers, we're suckers for following rules and procedures. That's just kind of how we are. We're super safe. So in certain small bodies of water, you can just kind of get a notice and stock it. Where scuba divers come involved with this is that our focus is creating an interaction in scuba diving quarries. And the only place that scuba divers can be trained and certified are in six quarries across the state of Pennsylvania. There are 20 state lakes where you're allowed to scuba dive, but you're not allowed to train, and you can't make divers there. It's only recreational. So we try to provide opportunities for people to go to these private quarries, learn how to scuba dive, and then they have this incredible lifelong skill that allows them to interact with 70% of the environment on this planet that no one else really gets to see. So our goal is to create a legal and understood and we'll say approved means of bringing these fish into these bodies of water that are much more clear, They fill a very particular niche in these quarries, and then divers can interact with them, which hopefully then pushes a larger public awareness and protection for the species. Now, we propose something like a public-private partnership between fish farms that stock fish and then our industry that can bring them into these quarries.
14: I mean, like you said, there's other scuba parks around Pennsylvania that's already that's where paddlefish have become part of the experience.
13: Not yet.
14: So no,
13: that's
14: not,
13: what,
14: yet.
13: Not yet. That's what we're trying to fight for. So in
14: I'm sorry, I messed that up. There's other parts in the country.
13: You've got it.
14: Not Pennsylvania. I'm sorry, I messed that up.
13: You're quite all right. So in the rest of the country, paddlefish are a common attraction in scuba parks. We're the only state where they're native, and they're not in our local scuba parks, just due to, again, just how the Fish and Boat Commission qualifies paddlefish. So we'd like – this is a larger conversation about the outdoor economy, which I think you've talked about on this program previously, and how we can basically augment the outdoor economy by getting more people to participate in outdoor activities for the sake of conservation and a very revenue-positive way for both the state and private businesses.
14: We're talking about the American paddlefish in an effort to bring those species into more Pennsylvania recreational waters. We'll have more with Derek Smith, who is the director of Dive Every Puddle, after a short break.
15: On the next Fresh Air, President Trump's son-in-law, Jared Kushner, has said peace deals are like real estate deals. He's involved with both, as a U.S. special envoy negotiating peace plans while working on private business deals with some of the same countries. We talk with The New Yorker's Dexter Filkins about his story, Jared Kushner's Dollar Diplomacy. 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
14: Welcome back to The Spark. I'm Aisha Tapp. We're continuing our conversation with Derek Smith, director of Dive Every Puddle, who's leading the Keystone Paddlefish Campaign, which is looking at to have these species added to Pennsylvania's list of stockable fish. Do you think they will be interested in seeing the paddlefish around the state?
13: I think they would be thrilled. Unfortunately for Pennsylvanians, if they want to see paddlefish and interact with them in a diving environment, they have to leave the state. So that's money leaving the state. That's an incredible interaction leaving the state. That's travel, lodging, and food funds that leave and go to other neighboring states. We'd like to see that come back to Pennsylvania. So if you want to experience a paddlefish, we'd like you to be able to come to a Pennsylvania quarry, a scuba park, and experience it there. That's the largest barrier at the moment is if we can get it approved and bring it back to our quarries, which, again, there aren't many. If they go away, the scuba industry dies in Pennsylvania, and we want to keep them as healthy as possible. And paddlefish can be a very valuable resource in driving people to these quarries and then driving that incredible human and wildlife interaction that we hope is both beneficial for the quarries and the conservation of that species.
14: Well, that's interesting, because do you also think that could help people care for the paddlefish if, let's say, we're allowed to bring them to Pennsylvania?
13: That's our goal. Again, it's the idea of people go to the zoo in order to see wildlife. The conditions are a little rough at zoos sometimes, and I know there's a little bit of controversy over that. But the reality is being able to see something is the first aspect of conservation. If you can see it, interact it, see it in its natural habitat, you're more likely to want to conserve it in the future. And if we can bring this fish into an environment where people can interact with it regularly, there's going to be a larger push to help conserve it in the future. And we won't see this unfortunate downward spiral in its environment and hopefully keep it from disappearing from the state.
14: So what would reversible stocking look like to you? How does that happen? Let's say, like, we get our wish.
13: Yeah.
14: It's approved. We get to bring them here to the quarries and to the lakes here in PA.
13: Yeah. So it's kind of a part of a three-part plan. So our first is obviously to have it being above board, legal and understandable approval to add the fish to this list. Once it's added to the list, people can then apply stalking notices to add it to private property. And particularly, that's what we're looking to do. We understand the concern.

0: concerns of the commission, and that is it's only native to one side of the state and not the other side of the state. So they have a concern that it's basically may be perceived as a invasive species on the other side of the state.
1: Oh, I'm so glad you brought that up. Because
0: yes.
1: When people hear stalking a fish,
0: correct,
1: most of the time their brain goes to immediate worry about unintended consequences for the ecosystem.
0: Yes, and that's a big controversy that I know that the Fish and Boat Commission is currently facing, and we've tried to be proactive in that with our proposal to them. And that's why we're looking for very focused stocking in closed systems. So basically, these scuba parks are in quarries that aren't connected to river systems or creeks. They're what's referred to as closed systems. So there's no threat of the fish leaving. Also, paddlefish are not incredibly adept at reproduction. It takes them a very long time to mature. The conditions need to be very specific in order for them to spawn, and they need to spawn in shallower river systems, and they don't necessarily spawn in lakes, reservoirs, and rivers that are deeper where you would interact with them. So the probability of them getting out of control for some reason is next to nothing. We have brought this up in our proposal, and that's basically the second aspect of that is after we get them approved, we kind of understand that these things are going to be contained in a particular area, and there's really not a threat of them going elsewhere. And then the third part of that is basically the opportunity for the state to call upon this public-private partnership if they ever choose to do a propagation program again in the future. They have done it in the past. From 1991 to about 2014, there was a paddlefish reintroduction program in the western part of the state with mixed outcomes, but it cost a lot of money. Our argument is if you allow private stockers to grow these fish as opposed to the state, and then private industries like the scuba diving industry stock them in places that are controlled where people can interact with them, if you then want to go in the future and reintroduce these fish back into their system where they're native, you don't have to spend nearly as much money. You can basically go to these private stockers as well as pick from a diverse gene pool from across the state and redo a reintroduction program at minimal cost to the taxpayer. Not to mention it starts the foundation of a new native game fish. So again, paddlefish are game fish nearly everywhere else in the country. The states have a stamp that you need to get, much like a trout stamp. They're between $30 and $40. They have a very particular season, and it's a revenue-positive activity in these other states. And I don't see why we can't have something similar like that in Pennsylvania.
1: So I know earlier we talked about them possibly becoming extinct in other parts of the country, and this also would help them thrive if they're granted to be here in Pennsylvania. Are there any protections that you would hope would be in place that's in the proposal to make sure that if the campaign works out fine, that the paddlefish will also be protected? Because you know there's always someone that's just going to take it too far.
0: Yes. The unfortunate reality is from a conservation standpoint, we do not see a future where paddlefish numbers grow without the campaign. The Fish and Boat Commission have communicated to our team that there is not currently any conservation programs nor any plans for conservation programs in the future. So they are basically going to let the ones live where they are, and they're not necessarily monitoring unless they really kind of go out and conduct a study. And if they all go away, they're gone. That's the reality of it. It's kind of sad. The only conservation program related to paddlefish in terms of growing their numbers in the state is the paddlefish campaign that we're currently running. And that's kind of the only thing that saves its future. There are successful paddlefish programs in neighboring states. West Virginia, for example, has a paddlefish conservation program that's been so successful that they've actually been finding West Virginia paddlefish in Pennsylvania river systems. They tag them. You can see how far they go. Other states across the Midwest have had successful programs. Again, so successful that they become revenue positive because they can actually start fishing them. We're kind of the only state that had a decent population at one time and is just letting it wither away. And it's not necessarily the fault of the commission. It's more of allocation of funds, what's a priority, and an agency can have so many different priorities that one inevitably slips. And that's why we're trying to come in with a different approach. We're going to try some modern conservation techniques to it. Go to DiveEveryPuddle.com and go click on our Keystone Paddlefish Campaign tab, and they can learn all about American paddlefish. They can see photos of them as well as a fossil. And then there's two tabs. One is our proposal, where they can review our proposal that we've submitted to the Pennsylvania Fish and Boat Commission. And the other one is a petition. They can print off that petition. They can sign it. They can send it to their local state legislator, or send it to the Fish and Boat Commission.
1: That was Derek Smith, the director of Dive Every Puddle. And he's also a professional scuba instructor with Get In Wet Scuba in Harrisburg, while he's also leading the Keystone Paddlefish Campaign. We're going to take a break, but coming up next, we'll learn more about the Peace Kids to the Rescue event that's coming up in Lancaster. Stay with us.
2: It's easy to assume that everybody is in the workforce or wants to join it. But for some people, to have or not to have a job just is not that easy. We'll tell you more next time on Marketplace.
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5: An AI futurist is getting deja vu this week. From American Public Media, this is Marketplace Tech. I'm Megan McCarty-Carino. AI leaders suddenly seem to agree it's time to slow down the AI race. Anthropic's Dario Amodei published an essay last weekend calling to pace the frontier, slow the development of advanced AI to allow safety measures to catch up. He said Anthropic will give access to independent safety evaluators. OpenAI's Sam Altman and XAI's Elon Musk seem to concur. It's all giving deja vu to Amy Webb, founder of the Future Today Strategy Group, who has been pushing government leaders around the globe to adopt a similar framework for AI for almost a decade. She laid out her vision in her 2019 book, The Big Nine, how the tech titans and their thinking machines could warp humanity.
6: The world does not need another manifesto. What we need are for folks to get together and commit to action with accountability. So it's wonderful to say that we will make some of this explainable. We will have models being tested. We will have people observing those models being tested. But what the largest companies are calling for right now will eventually harm every other startup in the space that doesn't have the same ability or certainly capital flow to do what the big boys are talking about.
5: Yeah, explain that for me. Break that down.
6: Yeah, look, at this stage, everybody knows what OpenAI and Anthropic and DeepMind are. These companies have a lot of cash at their disposal, so they can potentially put people in places to do reviews and sandbox testing and all of these other things that we seem to want. But if you're a startup with 50 people and you are similarly inventing new tools, you just don't have the same kind of resources. So calling for safety measures without actually doing anything to create the circumstances where everybody would be able to participate is not actually addressing the problem. What it is potentially doing is making it much harder for the smaller companies to compete. It's a way of creating an artificial moat. Also, these companies don't need regulation to prevent them from creating dangerous tools. There is an easy way for them to address that problem, and it is to do things differently inside of their companies. And by the way, technology doesn't necessarily respect borders. So we have to create something that others around the world can also participate in. And I think the best way forward is to use an incentive structure. So let's come up with some carrots rather than relying on sticks.
5: Is there anything that makes you optimistic in this moment?
6: I think we all need to remember that technology on its own is not dangerous, right? If you think of a fork is something we use every day. Life is better because we have forks. We can eat more easily. A fork becomes dangerous if you pick it up and stab somebody in the neck. So this is a glib way of saying that AI on its own is not a danger. There is lots that can be done with it. There's a world full of life-saving medicines, ways to mitigate climate change. There's a lot of positive that can be done. But we have got to get out of this endless, horrific loop of doomsaying and hand-wringing, because talk about a recursive loop that's making everything worse. We're in it. That's what's happening right now. Instead of self-improving, we are all getting worse.
5: That's Amy Webb, CEO of the Future Today Strategy Group. Jesus Alvarado produced this episode. I'm Megan McCarty-Carino, and that's Marketplace Tech. This is APM.
7: There's a tiny insect in Florida that spreads a bacteria that's killed off much of the state's citrus trees. Now, a gene editing technology could help save the day. 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
9: Good afternoon, and thank you for listening to WITF. The ABC 27 weather forecast, partly cloudy and muggy tonight, the low 67. Partly sunny with occasional showers coming in tomorrow, and another high of 86.
10: Welcome back to The Spark. I'm your host, Asia Tabb. When we think about an art show, we picture a gallery filled with paintings and drawings from professional artists. But Peace Kids to the Rescue Art Show is a little different. The artwork is created and donated by children, and this year's event is the biggest one yet, with 72 children participating. Today we're talking about the art show, what it means to the kids involved, and why giving children a space to create and share their work can be so meaningful. I'm joined by Sophia Ellis Kreider and her son Lucas Kreider to tell us more about the event.
1: Sophia and Lucas, welcome back to The Spark. It's so nice to have you with us.
11: Thank you so much for having us.
1: Yeah. So for those of you listening, this isn't the first time we had Lucas and Sophia on to talk about Peace Kids to the Rescue Art Show. I'm so excited. However, Lucas, we talked to you, I believe, the year before last, and you sound so grown up now.
12: I know. Big changes, yeah.
1: I know. So before, you weren't a teenager. You're a teenager now. Tell us about that. How old are you?
12: I am 14, just went into high school, my first time in public school. So I'm currently attending McCaskey High School.
1: Oh, that's a good school. I'm so excited that you're here. Like, you just look and sound so grown up. So I'm so excited. I've been awaiting this interview all day because I wanted to see how much he grew from the last time. So let's get started and talk about this amazing show. So, Sophia, what is Peace Kids to the Rescue and how did this art show get started?
11: Yeah, so Peace Kids to the Rescue is an initiative that actually Lucas was his brainchild. And I can still remember sitting in our little dining table in our kitchen and him saying, Mom, I think I want to have an art show and I want to help people that have less than we do. Because we had really been involved in going out and initiating, giving things, food bags to the homeless and that kind of stuff. And I remember thinking like, well, that, sure, why not? So here we are, and this is our eighth year having the show. And basically, we invite children, any child 3 to 18, to donate their artwork. And we let them have free domain in terms of what they want to create for the show. A lot of them do create pictures or images of peace in the world or what brings them peace. And then we display it and auction it.
1: That's amazing. Well, Lucas, what was the idea behind bringing children and art together for this event? You have to go back 8 years ago.
12: No, yeah, I just loved art when I was younger. Not as much now, but I still enjoy it. And yeah, it was just something I had a lot of fun doing. It brought me peace. And I thought maybe it will bring other people peace and we can help some people out in the process. So it was.
1: Is it still bringing you peace 8 years later?
12: It is. I love the show and it's just wonderful every year we have it.
1: Yeah, I'm sure it's really nice to see it grow. So Sophia, you said that the children involved, they get to create artwork surrounding peace, right? So what exactly does peace mean in context of this project?
11: Well, I think we like to look at it through the children's eyes. You know, what does peace look like? And I think depending on the age of the child, you can get a lot of variation to that. We had one child last year did an art piece on one of the students in Massachusetts that was taken by ICE. And it was her depiction of justice, wanting justice in the world. Whereas, do you remember your cousin's art piece that he created?
12: Yeah.
11: What was that about?
12: I think it was about a roller coaster. It was a very colorful art piece depicting kind of like this creative looking roller coaster. Lots of colors, lots of bright, vibrant colors. Yeah, it's quite the art piece.
1: I'll tell you one thing. Hearing all about this, what Lucas wanted to do with creating this event and the proceeds benefiting, I believe it was the homeless population in Lancaster, and then also hearing about the kids' take on peace. Like, these kids are definitely super involved in real-world problems. Like, they're just so advanced today.
11: For sure.
1: I know. Like, just so advanced with what's going on in the world. So, Sophia, earlier, a few months ago, when you were telling me that the Peace Kids to the Rescue art show was coming back, you said this was going to be the biggest one yet, with 72 children donating artwork. What went through your mind when you realized how much this event had grown?
11: I think it's inspiring. I think I feel that every year we have it, we get a lot of positive accolades, and we get a lot of people leaving the show feeling really upbeat and uplifted. And so it just seemed natural to keep finding ways to grow it, not just in terms of how much money we raise for our charity. And this year we'll go to Church World Services for refugee support, and then Arch Street Center, which supports adults with mental health, chronic mental health challenges. It just seemed like a natural place to land, to say, like, how do we get more kids involved? How do we make this a place where people can come together and get to know each other? And so we really got creative this year. We got some grant funding, and we're able to build another gallery wall for the space so we could include more children in the event.
1: So is there something special about the artwork made by children that you think adults sometimes overlook?
12: Good question.
11: Do you have any insights into that?
12: I think it's just kids are just very innocent, but I think they just have a lot of interesting takes on the world. And I think it's really interesting for adults to kind of look back on their childhood, kind of how they felt when they were younger, and if, like, maybe they would create an art piece similar to the kids that are creating art pieces now, and maybe what's happening in those young people's minds while creating these art pieces.
11: Yeah, and I think, too, there's probably some parts that adults have a challenge connecting with. I think some of them this year have created pieces about bullying. They've created pieces about their fears about AI. So I do think there's a real unique opportunity for the adults to learn from the child. And one of the things that we do in the show that I absolutely love is we ask the child to describe their art piece in 1 to 2 sentences. And then we put that quote with the art piece to help the adult kind of like see it through their lens, and help them really kind of understand the child's perspective on peace, or something, a barrier to peace.
1: That's amazing. So the 72 kids that donate the artwork, do we get to meet some of them at the event?
12: For sure. So usually the artists attend. They love to share about their piece. They'll tell you about their piece. Some of them stand right by their piece just to talk to people. They're very passionate about it. And yeah, just the joy on their faces when they see their piece is just, it's very special.
1: Lucas, do you still create art?
12: I do a little bit. I'm more of a theater person now, so that's another art form, but not as much watercolor or pencils. But I do enjoy it when I sit down. I do enjoy it when I do it.
1: Oh, I love that. Sophia, how does it feel to see him grow up before your eyes through this event?
11: He always blows me away. So I feel like even from a young age, I could see that he was wise beyond his years, and has this huge heart that really wants to help the world. But sometimes when I hear him talking, in the house, I'll be like, who is that? That sounds like a grown-up human. It sounds like a grown-up adult, not a little kid anymore. So it's pretty shocking.
1: I know, for sure. That's so exciting. So, Lucas, I know you said that you're not doing art. You are doing art. You're doing theater now. That's mm-hmm. what you're into. Did you make anything for Peace Kids this year?
12: I did. So I made it in school at my during my 8th grade year at Waldorf. It's basically a mobile with platonic solids, which are basically like 3-dimensional shapes There's five. There's only five kind of in the universe, which I thought was really interesting. And they all have like a unique element assigned to them. So that was my art piece this year.
1: Did you know that you were going to enter that into the art auction, or was that just, or as you were doing this, you were like, this would be a great addition to that?
12: Yeah, so for the past couple of years, I've been doing kind of geometry artwork, so I kind of wanted to continue that theme, and I thought this would be a really cool end to that kind of
13: I love that.
12: Series, yeah.
10: 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We'll continue after a short break.
14: A Virginia mom let her 5-year-old son take a walk alone, half a mile in her gated community. A security officer brought her son back, and then the mom was prosecuted for contributing to the delinquency of a minor. She was convicted and is now on Virginia's Child Abuse and Neglect Registry. I'm Meghna Chakrabarty. Free-range parenting versus the zero-risk state. That's on the next On Point.
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9: 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The ABC 27 weather forecast, partly cloudy and muggy tonight, the low 67, partly sunny with occasional showers coming in tomorrow, and another high of 86.
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10: Welcome back to The Spark. I'm Aisha Tab. We're talking about the Peace Kids to the Rescue art show with Sophia Ellis Kreider and her son, Lucas. We've talked about the kids and their artwork, so now I want to get into the actual experience of the show and some of the other people who are helping to make it happen this year. Sophia, so what have you noticed about Lucas and then also the other kids when they get the opportunity to have their work actually displayed for other people to see? And then, like you said, to also explain to everyone, this is what this art piece represents. This is what was going through my mind as I was creating it.
11: Yeah, I think what I observe is there's a real sense of empowerment and leadership. Like, I've seen that in Lucas for sure, kind of stepping forward into this role that I think mostly adults inhabit, right? Kind of running an organization or putting on an event. But then I see the kids also really very standing very tall with a lot of pride and speaking like with so much intellectual and articulate ways. So I really see this as a hope that they kind of take from it. Look, I can make a difference. Like, I might be 3, 4, 5, 15, but I can do something. And so I think how they hold themselves, it seems that it's made an impact on them and understanding that they do have a place in the world.
1: I'm sure it's also different because when they enter their work into this auction, they don't have to worry about, is my art good enough? Is this going to get me a good grade in art class?
12: Mm-hmm.
1: Do you see a difference there?
12: Yeah, for sure. And I think it's just really, truly who they are. They're really expressing themselves through their art piece. It's not like there's no prompt. They can express themselves through their art however they want. It's really special.
1: Sophia, what will people see when they walk into this year's Peace Kids to the Rescue art show, especially for this being the 8th annual one?
11: Yeah, it's our, like I said, it's our biggest one, but one because of the number of children who donated art, but two because we have the whole third floor of the Ware Center on North Prince Street in Lancaster City. And this is the first year we've had that large of a space. So I think they're going to come in. I'm not even sure exactly how they're going to set it up, except that they're going to see beautiful gallery walls with art pieces. They're going to see an ice cream stand, a mobile ice cream stand selling ice cream. They're going to see a local performer creating portraits for people that are interested. They're going to see a huge canvas piece that we'd like the community to come together and create. They're just going to see a lot of people in community with each other and taking in all of what's around them. We also plan to have tables with Church World Service and Arch Street Center that they can tell people about the good that they do in our community.
1: You know something that you two haven't brought up that I was waiting for you to bring up about this year's event is that there's more than just artwork that's taking place this year. You have a band that's coming.
11: Yeah, well, we did have a band that's coming, and unfortunately, we had to cancel the band.
1: Oh, that's why you didn't bring it up.
11: because of a poetry event that was at the Ware Center. Yeah. So we do have that kind of in our back pocket. We were hoping to have the one-man band there from Lancaster City. He's a pretty cool guy. But we do have that in our wheelhouse for a future year.
1: Well, that's totally fine. There's always next year.
11: That's right.
1: So we'll also have Essence Portraits by Jenny Hill as well. That's exciting. But there's some people that have never heard of an Essence portrait before. So
11: yes.
1: What is that?
11: Yes. Do you remember what it is, Lucas, or should I describe it? Yeah. I mean, so she's a local performer and an artist and a poet. So she kind of gets in character, and I forget the name of her character, but she basically asks you to sit and she looks at you. But then after she takes a look at you, she's drawing you by memory and basically creating a piece that is hopefully portrays the essence of who you are, but doing it just from her own memory and imagination. And then she kind of adds some color at the end. So we thought it was really an interesting play on what art can look like. You can even create art when you're not actually staring at the object.
1: Right.
11: And so it's kind of a fun way for kids and adults to connect with art.
1: Boy, is that creative.
11: It sure is.
12: That's amazing.
1: Okay, so something other than this being super fun, seeing all this artwork from kids in our community, and also supporting a wonderful cause if you actually put in a bid for the art pieces, is that there's ice cream as well for kids, which is something that we all love. So why was it important to have that kind of experience alongside artwork?
11: Yeah, I think as the show has grown, I've really wanted to bring into the fold local artists, local businesses, find ways to lift up other people in our community. And like you said, who doesn't love ice cream? So Splits and Giggles is a Lancaster City ice cream shop. They're wonderful, generous. They've offered free ice cream to each of the artists. So that's one of their artist gifts this year. But then having that there, I thought just kind of added another thing for people to kind of sit and relax and enjoy. We're going to have tables this year and chairs for people to hang out. So I kind of thought like, oh, that's something people could get themselves a bowl of ice cream, sit down, get to know their neighbor, get to know a community member. But also I really wanted to find ways to, like I said, lift up local businesses.
1: Of course. And that gives people a reason to stay way longer.
11: Way longer and wait till the very end to put in the highest possible bid that they can on the art piece, which ends at 8:00. So we want people to stay, hang out, keep adding to the bidding so we can reach our fundraising goal.
1: What's the biggest bid you've all received?
11: Ooh. Do you know that?
12: So do we still have buy now prices? So we have a buy now where you don't even have to bid. If you really see, like if you see a piece that you just really want and you're really touched by, you can buy it on the spot. How much is that?
11: It's a $500.
12: Yeah.
11: And we have had quite...
12: I would say
11: maybe a handful of people over the years buy an art piece. And you can just to imagine, because we make sure it's very noted on the bid sheet that it's sold, a child's reaction to coming up and saying, like, somebody just bought my art piece for $500. And that $500 is going to people who need a lot of support in our community.
12: Yeah.
11: Pretty
1: Absolutely.
11: Cool.
1: Absolutely. I could only imagine. You ought to tell these kids. I hope they're listening. Create business cards. Okay? You can get $500 from here. Could probably get another $500.
11: Yeah.
1: After the fact.
11: Yeah.
1: This is amazing. I'm teaching them something fun. So this sounds like it's been more than just putting kids' artwork on walls. It's definitely become an experience, especially over the 8 years. Because I remember 2 years ago, it was something different. And then now I'm just like, oh, well, this is really big because you're also adding a new gallery wall by Lancaster Workshop. So was trying to make this a big experience intentional?
12: For sure. We've always kind of wanted to expand our reach in our community, and the gallery wall is just a really helpful piece. We're now able to have about a dozen more artists, young artists, participate in the show.
11: Yeah, and I think, too, with that, I want to give a shout-out to the Lancaster Workshop and Tool Library that recently opened a nonprofit downtown that built the gallery wall. But I think, too, with our workshops that we've done in the past of kind of incorporating a peacemaking or mindfulness skill into art making is really helping to instill these values in our children as the next generation. I think we all feel inspired and hopeful when we see that. So we also want to go into nonprofits here in the next 2, 3, 4 months and offer workshops for free to different nonprofits that serve children as a way to inspire creativity, but also inspire leadership and compassion.

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1: But it's an opportunity for us to come together, and then, you know, the legacy of that as he grows into adulthood, to have that there to do something with for whatever he envisions.
2: I'm totally a fan, because you know it was different this time. When he reached out to tell me that this event was coming around, you didn't say, what are we going to be talking about? Because before, he was younger. And
1: yeah,
2: you were just like,
1: exactly.
2: You wanted to make short, which I understood. Typically, I don't do that, everyone. However, considering that, you know, he was a young kid, I was just like, okay, like, I can't just throw him to the wolves. But this time, we really trusted him to come in here and do his thing.
3: Yeah.
2: So it's so exciting.
1: Yeah.
2: So, Lucas,
1: absolutely.
2: What would you say to another kid who might be nervous about showing their artwork to other people? Because this can also be nerve-wracking for a child.
3: Yeah, of course. I mean, everybody who comes to the show is just super supportive, and they love to see your artwork. And they're really inspired by you. Like, your artwork, it'll be inspiring to you. You'll feel empowered when you come to the show. You'll see your art on the wall. People will want to buy your art and put it in their home because, yeah, your art is just amazing. All the art we have in the show this year is just phenomenal, and I'm looking forward to it.
2: So for someone that's listening right now, they want to come out. They want to support the kids. They want to come to the 8th annual Peace Kids to the Rescue art show. What do they need to know about this year's art show? Where do they get more information, and where is it taking place?
3: So it's taking place downtown Lancaster City at the Ware Center. We will be on the 3rd floor, I'm pretty sure. And, yeah, it's from 5 to 8 p.m. Bidding will stop at around 8. And for more information, you can go to peacekidsart.com.
2: Thank you both so much for being here with us today. I also can't wait to see where Peace Kids to the Rescue goes from here.
1: Yeah, us too. We're excited. Thanks for having us.
3: Yeah, thank you. Thank you.
2: That was Sophia Ellis-Kreider and her son Lucas, who are part of the 2026 Peace Kids to the Rescue art show, which again brings artwork from 72 children along with music, portraits, ice cream, and a new gallery wall that's been created with Lancaster Workshop. We want to thank them both so much for coming in and telling us about it. It sounds like this show is going to be pretty special. And it also shows what kids can create when they're given the chance to share it. If you would like more information, you can find that over on our website at WITF.org. We hope you enjoy the rest of your day. I'm Aisha Tabb, and this is The Spark.

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2: How much is a job actually worth? 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
5: 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The ABC 27 weather forecast, partly cloudy and muggy tonight, the low 67. Partly sunny with occasional showers coming in tomorrow, and another high of 86.
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9: BBC World Service, it's 18 hours GMT. 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
10: The United States is so strong, we should be paying the lowest interest rate in the world.
9: But will the U.S. Central Bank snub President Trump and raise rates? Amnesty accuses Iran over its protest crackdown 4 years ago.
11: Crimes against humanity, of murder, of torture, of rape.

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0: 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The ABC 27 weather forecast, partly cloudy and muggy tonight, the low 67. Partly sunny with occasional showers coming in tomorrow, and another high of 86.
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1: 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I'm Tim Danko in for David Payne, and coming up, a report by the Pennsylvania Public Utility Commission, released Monday, warns the enormous growth in energy demand driven by data centers could risk future brownouts or blackouts. 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
1: And a quick look at the weather. Tonight, it'll be partly cloudy and muggy with a low of 67. Tomorrow, Thursday, partly sunny with occasional showers and a high of 86. At 4 o'clock, it's 82 degrees in Lancaster, 86 in Greencastle, 82 in Tower City, and 85 at Harrisburg International Airport. 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
3: Plain fact is that inflation is too high and has been for too long.
4: The Federal Reserve is raising interest rates for the first time in years. What does that mean for your wallet?
5: Today is Wednesday, September 16th, and this is All Things Considered from NPR News.
4: I'm Mary Louise Kelly.
5: And I'm Juana Summers. Ahead of the midterms, many candidates are embracing a new campaign strategy, AI-generated political ads.
6: AI is kind of facilitating the next version of the political cartoon.
4: Also, Russia is believed to be holding thousands of Ukrainians as prisoners of war.
5: It's also targeting the families of those prisoners with coordinated campaigns.
7: Our main three advices, very short but very strict, are don't believe, don't ask anything, and don't be afraid.
4: And remembering the life of author Annie Dillard.
5: First News.
8: Live from NPR News, I'm Lakshmi Singh. The cost of borrowing is going up. At the end of today's meeting, the Federal Reserve said it was raising its benchmark interest rate a quarter percentage point. It's the first time in more than 3 years that the Fed's hiked rates. Fed Chair Kevin Warsh defended the central bank's strategy for bringing down inflation despite President Trump's repeated calls to reduce interest rates.
9: Economic activity is expanding at a solid pace. While uncertainty remains elevated, owing in part to geopolitical developments, domestic spending has been resilient.
8: This at a time when national polls show low.

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1: And just ahead on All Things Considered, data suggests many candidates are embracing AI this year to boost their image and portray their opponents unfavorably. But whether it will turn out voters remains unclear. 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
1: Let's take a first look at the weather with ABC 27 meteorologist Dan Tomaso.
5: It'll be warmer tonight with temperatures holding in the middle to upper 60s. Tomorrow, more clouds and some light showers passing through, most likely rain totals below a quarter inch. Temperatures in the mid-80s. By Friday, more sunshine, but temperatures a little bit lower with highs near 80 degrees. From ABC 27, I'm meteorologist Dan Tomaso.
1: And at 4:20, it's 81 degrees in Fairfield, 82 degrees in Lewisburg, 82 degrees in Elizabethtown, and 83 here at the Public Media Center. 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

0: This has been a test of the emergency alert system. This was only a test.
1: The number of women who've died from ectopic pregnancies has nearly doubled in the past 5 years, with little CDC response. How can we prevent those deaths? That's next time on 1A.
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1: And still to come on All Things Considered, the Federal Reserve raised interest rates today for the first time in more than 3 years. The central bank is trying to curb stubborn inflation, which was rekindled by the war with Iran. That's coming up at 5:06 here on WITF.
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1: Let's check in on the weather with ABC meteorologist Dan Tomaso.
5: It'll be warmer tonight with temperatures holding in the middle to upper 60s. Tomorrow, more clouds and some light showers passing through, most likely rain totals below a quarter inch. Temperatures in the mid-80s. By Friday, more sunshine, but temperatures a little bit lower with highs near 80 degrees. From ABC 27, I'm meteorologist Dan Tomaso.
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2: 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I'm Tim Danko in for David Payne, and coming up, the fall and winter flu season is approaching, and experts recommend getting vaccinated in September or October for maximum protection. 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
5: Are the ones who have the most to gain from stable prices.
6: The Federal Reserve raised interest rates for the first time since 2023 in an effort to curb stubbornly high inflation.
7: For Wednesday, September 16th, this is All Things Considered from NPR News.
6: I'm Juana Summers.
7: And I'm Mary Louise Kelly. President Trump's third Surgeon General nominee was grilled by senators today over her views on vaccines.
8: I'm not sure that you reach people who are vaccine hesitancy by feeding into untruths.
6: Also, the European Union has proposed a new special status to create a stronger bond with Canada.
7: And it's National Tattoo Story Day.
6: We bring you one moment that changed the tattoo world forever.
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10: Live from NPR News in Washington, I'm Ryland Barton. President Trump expressed his displeasure with the Fed after it raised interest rates today, posting online that U.S. interest rates should be 1% or less because he says the country is booming. The Fed says the move is intended to counteract elevated inflation. NPR's Danielle Kurtzleben has more.
11: Speaking to Fox News, White House spokesman Kush Desai called the decision unfortunate, adding that the White House fears the higher rates will slow economic growth. Kevin Warsh took over as Fed chair in May as Jerome Powell's term as chair ended. Trump often criticized and even insulted Powell publicly, saying Powell was keeping interest rates too high. The administration also launched a criminal investigation into Powell regarding renovations of the Federal Reserve building. The Justice Department dropped that investigation in April. The Trump Treasury Department has attempted to lower longer-term interest rates by buying back debt, but rates have not fallen in a sustained way. Danielle Kurtzleben, NPR News.
10: The Trump administration is consulting with Congress about a large package of munitions for Israel. It's one of the largest single sales in recent years. NPR's Michelle Kellerman reports it includes a large number of 2,000-pound bombs.
12: The $2.8 billion package, first reported by the Washington

0: Washington Post and confirmed by NPR, would include 40,000 of those 2,000-pound bombs. The Biden administration had delayed a package of those munitions out of concern for civilian deaths in Gaza, but President Trump reversed that policy when he came back to office. The State Department wouldn't comment on pending sales. But on the Senate Foreign Relations Committee, Democrat Chris Van Hollen says he will work to stop the arms deal, while Israel's Prime Minister Benjamin Netanyahu, quote, keeps bombing Gaza and blocks justice for Americans killed on Netanyahu's watch. Michelle Kellerman, NPR News, the State Department.
1: The Senate Committee on Health held a confirmation hearing today for three of the Trump administration's picks for top jobs at the Department of Health and Human Services. As NPR's Selena Simmons-Duffin reports, senators from both parties questioned the nominees on measles cases and vaccines.
2: President Trump's pick for Surgeon General is Dr. Nicole Sapphire, a radiologist and former Fox News commentator. At the very beginning of the hearing, Chair Bill Cassidy, a Republican from Louisiana who's a physician, challenged Sapphire on the MMR vaccine, which protects against measles.
3: Does it cause autism?
4: I do not believe childhood vaccines cause autism.
2: Cassidy then asked if parents should get their kids vaccinated against measles.
4: The best tool we have to combat these infections, to save the most lives, and to also create population herd immunity is vaccination against the MMR.
2: Those are different positions than that of the man who will be Sapphire's boss if she's confirmed, Health Secretary Robert F. Kennedy Jr., a longtime anti-vaccine activist. Selena Simmons-Duffin, NPR News, Washington.
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5: Good afternoon. I'm Tim Danko, WITF News. The fall and winter flu season is approaching, and experts recommend people get flu shots. The vaccine's effectiveness varies each year, but it's typically about 40% to 60% effective at preventing the need to see a healthcare provider. Dr. Paul Haidt is a Penn State Health internal medicine physician. He says the more people get the flu shot, the less the illness will be spread.
6: Anything that can help prevent an infectious disease from spreading will help community members, but there's a proviso on that. Enough community members actually need to have gotten the shot to slow the spread of an infectious illness throughout a community.
5: It takes about 2 weeks for a flu shot to be fully effective. Experts recommend getting vaccinated in September or October for maximum protection by the season's peak between December and February. Pennsylvania lawmakers have quietly erased long-standing deed restrictions on seven closing Penn State campuses. The move allows the university to sell the entire properties to private buyers rather than return portions of the land to state control. That's according to reporting by our partners at Spotlight PA. Penn State is starting with two locations, the Penn State Chenango campus in Mercer County and the Penn State Wilkes-Barre campus in Luzerne County. Proposed real estate transactions are slated for review by the Board of Trustees later this week. It's 86 degrees here at the Public Media Center in Harrisburg. I'm Tim Danko, WITF News.
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1: And still to come on WITF, the bond market has been on an absolute tear lately. Yields are rising, prices are falling, and on top of that, oil prices just keep climbing. A look at how bond traders are riding that roller coaster. That's coming up on Marketplace at 6 here on WITF.
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1: A quick look at the weather. Tonight it will be partly cloudy and muggy with a low of 67. Tomorrow it'll be partly cloudy with occasional showers and a high of 86. At 5:50, it's 86 degrees in Chambersburg, 81 degrees in Pottsville, and 84 in Selinger Grove. 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
6: In Los Angeles, I'm Kai Rizdal. Wednesday today, 16 September. Good as always to have you along, everybody. Kevin Warsh, the global economy is discovering, is a man of few words. So few, in fact, that in just a single one of his answers at his press conference today can be found his working theory of this economy.
5: As you might know, I'm not a data point dependent guy, so I won't react one way or another to data that shows up on our doorstep. But on your first question, I think the more important one, what transpired in the 7 weeks since we last met?
6: What indeed?
5: I'll highlight three things that have happened in that intermeeting period.
6: Please do.
5: One is, I may have had a judgment 7 weeks ago about the strength of the economy. There's been a pretty wide-ranging set of data, including the labor markets, that the economy has strengthened. You might have heard me say that in Jackson Hole a few weeks ago. It's a judgment that I have and the committee has.
6: I heard you back then, indeed. Please go on.
5: Second, inflation trends. I said in Jackson Hole, trends matter. I said in Jackson Hole, we need to look outside the window and interrogate reality. My judgment some weeks ago was the inflation summer trends weren't passing the test. I've seen very little information since that would make me reverse that decision, so I've stuck with it.
6: Inflation trends not passing the test, that is important. Thing number three, then.
5: And the third thing that's changed in 7 weeks are geopolitics. I mean, there's no hiding from hot spots around the world. And our judgment about what is the most likely or least likely of the geopolitical situation has changed.
6: Changed as in not gotten better.
5: All three of those things lend themselves to a firm, unanimous decision.

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0: On Mondays, Today Explained, we talked about Islamophobia. 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It's time for some good news. 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
4: The best thing Republicans can try to do is make this election about the Democrats. 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
5: I'm Michael Barbaro. That's coming up on The Daily from The New York Times.
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8: Live from NPR News in Washington, I'm Ryland Barton. The House has passed a package of sanctions targeting key pillars of the Russian economy, sending it to President Trump's desk. Lawmakers are trying to deprive Russian President Vladimir Putin of the financial resources needed to wage the war against Ukraine. The legislation also gives President Trump new authority to impose tariffs on the biggest purchasers of Russian oil and natural gas, like China and India. The Federal Reserve raised its benchmark interest rate for the first time since 2023 today in an effort to quell inflation. As NPR's Stephen Bissaha reports, the quarter point hike is a small move, but the Fed also signaled more increases might come.
9: It's not a lot more. I was talking with one of the finance experts at LendingTree about this and was told today's rate hike is not going to rock anyone's financial world. By their math, if you have about $7,000 in credit card debt, this rate hike will mean paying only a few bucks more each month. Remember that the Fed today, they only raised interest rates by a quarter of a percentage point. They also projected another similar rate hike this year, though that depends on how the economy's looking. These are all fairly modest moves.
8: NPR's Steve Bissaha reporting. The Trump administration is turning its attention again to Venezuela amid high oil prices. The oil industry there has been in disrepair for decades as President Trump's encouraging investment. NPR's Willa Rubin reports that now American oil company Continental Resources says it's developing an oil field there.
10: Continental Resources says it's planning to develop a block holding about 30 billion barrels of oil in a part of Venezuela rich with the kind of thick, heavy crude the country is known for. Continental says it evaluated opportunities in Venezuela after President Trump urged American energy companies to invest. The Oklahoma-based company was founded by Trump ally and donor Harold Hamm. Continental's move comes weeks after Chevron announced it's expanding operations in Venezuela. That announcement came days after the Trump administration said it's working with a private company headquartered in Barbados to develop 17 Venezuelan oil fields. All of these projects will take months, if not years, to develop. Willa Rubin, NPR News.
8: Nearly one in five members of Congress will not return to their seats next year. NPR's Stephen Fowler reports there's been a historic level of retirements, resignations, and runs for other office.
11: There are 99 seats guaranteed to have a different member from the start of 2025. That number is likely to rise as dozens of incumbents are locked into competitive races and could lose in November. This year, a record number of senators and

That was Dylan Scott, who writes for Vox, Miles Bryan, Amina Al-Sadi, Avishai Artsy, Hadi Mawagdi, David Tadashore, and Bridger Dunnigan make Today Explained for Vox.

0: Sarah Bareilles is best known for her upbeat songs. But the singer-songwriter's latest work, Good Grief, reveals a sorrowful side to her writing.
1: Grief is the singer in my band. She's a passenger van and a shortcut straight to the truth.
0: Bareilles shares why on the next Morning Edition from NPR News.
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3: How Paul Robeson started making one film and ended up making another altogether. You're on The Soundbeat. You're listening to Robeson sing Canoe Song from the 1935 film Sanders of the River. Paul Robeson took the role of Bosambo, convinced filmmakers intended on portraying the African leader with dignity.

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